0: And Tricia, we've actually got you to sing that for us, to play out of the programme. It has been just so lovely to talk to you. Thank you so much for joining
1: you. You're so welcome.
0: We're going to play the National Anthem now, which you recorded earlier. Okay. Let's hear you sing The Star-Spangled Banner.

0: Wow. That was Tricia Pelluccio with a beautiful rendition of the Star Spangled Banner, America's national anthem on its 250th birthday, performed in the manner of the great Dolly Parton, one of my favourite Americans. Thanks for listening to the show. Thanks to the Saturday Extra team, executive producer Belinda Summer, Nicole Kirby, Nick Baker, and studio engineer Hamish Camilleri. Rear Vision is up next with a look at Australia's dependency on the Middle East for fertiliser. I'm Nick Bryant. It is Saturday morning in Australia, a painful one, alas, for the Socceroos. Have a great weekend.
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2: Hi and welcome to Rear Vision. Today, farmers and fertiliser. Casualties of conflict in the Middle East.
3: A lot of the world thought Iran had one thing to threaten America and Israel with, right? The nuclear weapon. Now it turns out Iran's got two weapons. Trump's handed them the proof that Iran can inflict global pain around the world. So farmers in Indonesia aren't eating. Farmers in Australia are paying double the price for fertiliser. Trump and Netanyahu have handed Iran this whole extra way of exerting real pain.
2: The narrow Strait of Hormuz carries not just oil, but the nutrients to feed billions. In fact, one third of global fertiliser needs are shipped through this waterway.
4: Fertiliser is not just any other commodity. It's responsible for half of the food production in the world. Up to 10 billion meals will not be produced every week as a result of lack of fertilisers.
2: How did the world's fertiliser supply become so concentrated in the Middle East? And what happens when this supply is suddenly at risk? Hi, I'm Ros Bluett, and today on Rear Vision, we backtrack to the start of fertiliser production, with a focus on Asia, and then put the microscope on Australia's rather perilous position.
5: Right now, we import 100% of our nitrogen-based fertilisers, 100% of our potash-based fertilisers. From Australia's perspective, a lot of people think of us as an export-oriented country, and we are. And we are self-sufficient in food, but that is highly dependent on being able to get the fertiliser and agrochemical that we need from overseas. If you don't get the fertiliser we need from overseas, our crop yields could drop pretty drastically.
2: It's been called one of the greatest inventions of the 20th century, and without it, almost half the world's population would not be alive. Today, we spool back to the start of synthetic fertiliser and why we've all become so dependent on this precious commodity. The key ingredient of fertiliser is nitrogen. And nitrogen, as CSIRO scientist Alison Bentley says, has actually been

0: kind of premise. And then when I heard that it was being turned into a novel, I was bought in. So I couldn't have been more excited about this book.
1: Well, I read that short story as well, which has a girl who's about 10 years old on the beach with her father. The father is lost on the beach. He's disappeared. His body is not found. And we then see this girl having a conversation with an analyst, which is just so cleverly done. We've got this girl who is so clever. She sort of vibrates with interest and passion and discomfort because, you know, she's in grief. She's lost her father. And there's a version of that at the beginning of this novel with these two characters walking on a beach. And I think one of the things that she does, so Louisa and Cirque is the father, is that our sense of these characters keep on being unended. But having read the short story, then opening this book, which is, what, 450 pages long?
0: Longer.
1: We both had to read it electronically, so I didn't realise quite how long it was going to be as I as I kept reading it. Can you talk about that setup and the impact that it had on you, BJ?
0: It is this really extraordinary setup because it is a really evocative image, right? A father and daughter, young daughter, father. He's really risk averse. He can't swim. And she's had swimming lessons against his will because he's so worried she'll drown in the swimming lessons. And they're at night together, walking along the beach, stargazing. And he says to her, I didn't want you to have swimming lessons. I was really worried about it, but I'm so glad that your mum made you go and learn how to swim. And then what we learn is that he's been lost. He's the one who's been lost off the rocks. That sort of premise, it sort of draws a line in this book through history. It's like this knife and it cuts history. There's the people they were before and the people they can be afterwards. And what the novel manages to do is give you both versions of that. Who the father is, who his wife is, who the daughter could have been in that circumstance, and then this horror show happens, and then who they become afterwards, who she becomes, who the wife becomes. And it is this wonderful setup. It really is the premise of that. And then what happens, which we can't talk about. So this is the difficult part. Susan Choi is amazing at wrong-footing readers. That's why I loved Trust Exercise so much, because you read the first third of the novel and then the second third of the novel totally upends everything you thought you knew about what happened first. And I love books like that. I think that's amazing. And this book does something similar, but if we tell you what it is, we will ruin everything.
1: Everything.
0: Which is very hard. So Kate and I have a massive elephant in the room, but it's a geopolitical elephant, which is particularly exciting. So you have this intimate family story, this intimate heartbreak, this particular moment you keep coming back to, the father, the daughter, the risk aversion, the water, everything that's caught up on that, the stars, and all that's left of him as he disappears is this flashlight. And the idea of this flashlight that's left on the beach and that's all the girl can remember is the noiseless sound, in a sense, of this flashlight hitting the sand. And it sort of echoes throughout history, backwards and forwards.
1: But the structure of this novel is so interesting because although we're not going to talk about one huge part of the book, there are other ways in which she wrongfoots us with what we think we know about even this man and this girl holding hands, walking along the beach. There's a story quite early on that she was interested in miniatures, in dolls' houses, and there was a shop that she used to go and look longingly at these small things. And they were too expensive, basically. And so the father decides to make her a dollhouse. And so we have this particular image of this man who's carefully made a doll's house, who's put all this sort of care and attention into her. And then the more we know about this family and this man, our sense of this sort of kindly father making little furniture is so not who he is. He is this sort of angry, wry academic who was born in Japan, who has a number of different languages, who was a Korean-Japanese man, has this extremely fractious relationship with his wife. And we keep meeting characters, finding out more about them, and everybody has silences and stories and things about their family and things about their past that we know as readers and nobody else knows, do they, BJ?
0: No, I think the best analogy for me for this book is actually the flashlight. And if you can imagine as a reader,

0: 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Lee Kaufman says, even in our turbulent times, this book will leave you calmer and inspired. 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

0: hospital, needing stitches for 3 stab wounds in his leg. George Stanner and Nandito Badea were today sentenced to 12 years and 8 years respectively for carrying out the attack. Mrs. Justice Chima Grubb ruled that the men had carried it out on behalf of Iran.
1: Fans have been celebrating the marriage of pop singer Taylor Swift and American

0: surrendering everything to the path of the water.
1: We looked out at the beautiful silvery haze coming down, but it just didn't stop. It kept getting louder, never easing off.
2: That's one of the first things I cleaned after the water went back down.
3: The house had power points set to what was meant to be the maximum flood height. The official warning said the water wouldn't reach that level.
0: In 2022, Australia experienced our worst and most widespread recorded flood disaster. The climate emergency is flooding little by little into all of our lives. A house is never the same after a river has run through it.
4: Isabel Knowles and Van Sarawine, welcome to The Screen Show.
5: Thank you.
6: Thanks for having us.
4: Now, the genesis of this project is a near-death experience off Brunswick Heads. Could you tell me about that experience and how it affected you so deeply and maybe inspired you eventually to make this work?
6: Yeah, it was a really intense experience. Isabel and I went for a work trip to Ocean Shores near Byron Bay, and as we landed, we were all excited because we're from Melbourne. The weather in Melbourne is, you know, pretty grey and horrible, and we were heading up to beautiful, sunny northern New South Wales. The weather seemed quite foreboding, but we ended up going to the beach, and anyway, I won't go into too much detail, but we ended up going in just up to our knees and then basically just found ourselves pulled into a rip, and it was a really intense experience. I don't think I've ever felt so close to death before, basically, because I panicked, and I'm a strong swimmer, and I realised that this is a situation where people die because there were no lifeguards. There were lots of people. There were people surfing. There were people playing in the shallows, but suddenly I just couldn't touch the ground. I felt like I was in a giant washing machine, and I also have terrible eyesight. I wasn't wearing my glasses, so I couldn't see if anyone could see me. It was actually for me kind of an empowering experience too, because I basically had to talk myself out of a panic and tell myself to just start swimming, to swim parallel to the shore like I'd always been taught, and to start swimming and swimming and swimming. And basically as I did that, I started to feel waves wash me forward back to the shore, and that was, one of the most sort of powerful experiences of my life, just feeling that I had escaped near death. But it didn't end there, because I came out onto the shore and couldn't see Isabel and another friend, and turned around and saw that they were also caught in this rip being swept out to sea. And I also had a terrible feeling that I couldn't do anything. I couldn't save them because I would die if I went back out there again. Thank goodness another workmate turned up at that moment with a surfboard. So I immediately sent him out, and he managed to rescue Isabel and our colleague. And, we were all saved. But yeah, it was just a really very intense, life-changing experience that really made me realise about the power of water and how, you know, things can seem calm, fine, and all of a sudden you go from swimming at a beautiful beach to nearly dying.
4: It's interesting how much I think filmmakers especially have cottoned on to the power of water as an image and a symbol. I mean, I can think of how many films are sort of set on boats or sinking ships or how people sort of lost at sea or in really wet, watery storms often appear on screen. I think it does evoke this sense of a universal sense of panic, really, or of powerlessness. Was that playing on your mind, you know, over the following months? I mean, was it something you'd return to again and again and talk about, that experience?
7: I don't know if we talked about it a whole lot together since, like, a little bit here and there, because obviously it had a lot of impact, but like with any very disturbing thing, you often want to think about nicer things. You know, there was something just so incredibly lonely about being in that position as well, being one little person floating around in a giant sea of water. You just feel how enormous it is and how strong it is compared to your own strength. And I think it was when the flood started happening and, you know, stories of people kind of having to escape that sort of similar situation. Of course, it's not the same. A flood's really different to the ocean, and we don't have experience of escaping a flood, so it's obviously going to be different. But there's something about the power of water that hit home watching those stories on the news. And also,
4: well, you got caught up in some of those floods though, didn't you?
7: Yeah, and also visiting a lot of places in 2022 for different projects and work and things. Maitland, Byron Bay, Mullumbimby,

And it took off from there. And he saw, well, he started to think, maybe I could make some money at this. And a year later, he signed contracts with publishing companies. And from late 1849 on, was a professional songwriter. He was quite successful, very successful for about 5 or 6 years. He then had a real slump. And just as he's beginning to pick up his career again, writing some great numbers at that point again, the Civil War begins. And it really upends everything. He loses half of his customers. The whole South is cut off from him. And even in his North, the sheet music industry was

It's a good question because it isn't the most overtly racist minstrel song that was written. There were many more at the time that were much more racist, but it is leaning into some stereotypes that would certainly have allowed it to be sort of hammed up.

today, but this sort of sentimentality was very common at this time. And, you know, Foster tells this story about the origins for the song, though. He says he was really in the zone one day composing and sort of blocked everything out around him, composing away. And then all of a sudden he noticed he didn't know where his daughter was. He couldn't find her anywhere. And he's looking and looking. And just as he begins to fear the worst, he finds her asleep under a willow tree.

0: given your day job. But I mean, there is an astonishing talent there for melody. It's not something that is worked at, it seems to me. It's something which is a gift, and Foster had it.
1: Yes, I mean I couldn't agree more. Yeah, his melodies are gorgeous. In many ways, they hearken back to Irish folk songs. He really directly modeled his style on the Irish ballads of people like Thomas Moore.

0: So they have this rise and fall, this beautiful melodic line, and he can time his the rises, the melodic lifts up high, the leaps. He times that for really expressive, emotive moments and words. They're really, really well-crafted songs.
1: Everything you have just said applies to Genie with the Light Brown Hair. So perhaps we should talk about that song and listen to it. This could be an Irish folk song, its melody. And Foster actually is described in various sources as a composer of folk songs, which is a kind of contradiction in terms, of course. But his music was thought of as folkloric in style really from the beginning, wasn't it?
0: Yeah, absolutely. And it is because he was modeling them on these old Irish ballads of Thomas More. And actually, Thomas More in the 1790s and the little after was modeling his songs on ancient Irish ballads, Irish melodies. So they sort of stretch back in this lineage all the way back to that. And

0: Gender Gaetani singing Stephen Foster's Genie with the Light Brown Hair, Gilbert Kalish at the piano on today's music show. We're talking about Stephen Foster. It's the 200th anniversary of his birth, and my guest, Christopher Lynch, is our authority. That song, we've said it's got a very Irish sound to it, and there's a famous recording by John McCormack singing it in an Irish accent. And it's incredibly simple in some ways, and particularly the piano part is almost odd to hear somebody like Gil Kalish playing it, who's famous for playing, you know, Charles Ives and Elliot Carter and almost impossible music. And there he is just playing the same chord over and over again for long stretches.
1: Yeah. I agree. But it's where the beauty lies in that, I think. One of the things I love about this recording is that it's one of the few that actually plays the piano part as Foster wrote it. Almost always it's embellished or improvised in other recordings. But this is just the simple way that Foster wrote it. And in fact, it's even played on an old square piano, like the pianos of the parlors of Foster's day. So it maybe sounds a little thin to modern ears, used to big Steinway grands and things like that. But it's the instrument Foster wrote it for. And it just has this real simple tone. I mean, he's just playing a couple basic chords underneath the vocal line. And what I love about it, though, is it's supportive. It's there under this beautiful melody that's filled with emotion about loss, about the loss of this character, Genie. And I find it really beautiful.
0: It's very touching indeed. And you mentioned the lack of decoration in the piano part. There's a little vocal decoration, that little scalic figure that Gender Gaetani sings. Is that Foster or is it the Gaetani?
1: Oh, that's Foster. That's in the original score. You know, Foster, he was listening to everything. So yes, he was listening to the minstrels that are coming through Pittsburgh, but he's also listening to opera singers. And he's also buying sheet music. The sheet music industry was international. So he's buying songs by Bellini and other composers, other opera composers

0: And I think in that little flourish that you hear in the voice there, you hear a little bit of that bel canto Italian opera there, but just a little hint of it.
1: Yes. Let's go back to the business of publishing, shall we, for a moment, because you were saying that he sold those early songs for a small amount of money and his publishers cleaned up. But
0: yeah.
1: What did he become a cannier businessman as he got older?
0: He definitely did. He also had struggles too, but he wrote Jeannie really at the peak of his career.

0: 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Associate producer, Rebecca Pang. For CBC, Jeff Turner is our senior producer. Executive producers are Cecil Fernandez and Chris Oak. And RF Nurani is the director of CBC Podcasts. Our theme song is by Chris Kelly and Colin Cowan. Special thanks to Billy Murnett.
1: 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And you can find more episodes on ABC Listen or join us again next Saturday afternoon at 3 for episode 4. I wonder how Maureen and Edith are doing this week. Let's find out in the next episode of Another Cuppa with Granny Bingo for ABC Listen and ABC iView. This time, the ladies are joined by comedian and presenter Reese Nicholson for a strident discussion of the virtues of pea and ham soup.
2: G'day, Edie. Another big week in footy, as they say. Who have we got on?
3: We've got Reese Nicholson.
2: Uh-huh.
3: He's coming in to talk about their new book, which I'm very excited
2: right.
3: to hear about. Yes.
2: Right, what does he do?
3: No, not he, Maureen.
2: Oh, sorry. So Reese, it's like the cutlery lady.
3: What?
2: The cutlery lady.
3: No.
2: Female Reese.
3: No, this Reese is not a female or a male. No, they are non-binary.
2: Oh,
3: I've learnt all about, yes.
2: Have they got a cure? Is that a curable thing?
3: No. Should we get started? Yes. And what did he say?
2: Oh, he said, unless you send me $1,000 in Apple gift cards...
3: Right.
2: For Christ's sake, I don't know what you're doing with the Apples.
3: Yes.
2: You can't get your Optus upgrade, 5G. I said, I didn't want it.
3: That's how I got my solar panels as well, anyway.
2: Shocking.
3: Oh, hello, Reese. How are you?
4: Good. How are you?
2: Sorry.
3: And hello, ladies and gentlemen, and all of the non-binary...

0: ABC News with David Rowlands. The federal opposition leader has taken aim at Pauline Hanson's One Nation in a speech before the Liberal Party faithful in Brisbane. Jack Mackay reports.
1: Angus Taylor's latest attack on the resurgent minor party follows a string of opinion polls showing the federal coalition lagging behind One Nation. Speaking at the Liberal National Party convention in Brisbane, Mr. Taylor acknowledged the rise of Pauline Hanson's party in recent times, but he also accused One Nation of lacking direction.
2: The truth of One Nation is it's a one-person show. Always on the edge of disruption.
1: Mr. Taylor also used his address to reiterate his pledge to repeal the Labor government's changes to negative gearing and the capital gains tax discount.
0: Poultry farmers are being advised to put their free-range chickens into cages while federal and state authorities gather more evidence about the spread of bird flu. New South Wales reported its first suspected positive case of bird flu in a giant petrel on the mid-north coast yesterday, while other cases have been detected in Western Australia and South Australia. The National Consultative Committee on Animal Diseases is advising producers to temporarily cage their free-range birds for safety with a review in 2 weeks. Rules will be relaxed to allow those farmers to

Yes, and the commentator just added an extra minute of stoppage time with the commentary there. But this week will always be remembered as the week the president of

That was the Pigram Brothers with Riverman. The band's lead singer, Stephen Pigram, recently received a Red Ochre Award for Lifetime Achievement at this year's First Nations Arts and Culture Awards on Gadigal Country. Also honoured were artist Bronwyn Bancroft, curator Hetty Perkins, and Sea Rights advocate Jambua Marawili. When Jambua went on stage to accept his award, his speech was short and to the point. He said, "I do deserve this." And it's true. For nearly 40 years, Jambua has been a national advocate for Aboriginal rights, cultural authority, and the preservation of homelands and art centres. Jambua revolutionised art from East Arnhem. For over 25 years, he led the peak body, the Arnhem, Northern and Kimberley Artists Aboriginal Corporation. And he won first prize in the National Aboriginal and Torres Strait Islander Art Award in 2019. Jambua also instigated the saltwater collection of bark paintings, which led to the successful Blue Mud Bay Sea Rights claim. The fight was taken all the way to the High Court, which ruled that the traditional owners held the rights to the low water mark along the Arnhem Land coast, as well as surrounding estuaries in the region. This meant

0: Do you know the next Australian of the Year? Are they running? Or raising funds for those in need? Building a house? Or building a brighter future? Conducting research?
1: Dementia is a national health priority.
0: Or making a life-changing discovery? Another day at work? Or inspiring future astronauts? See them, hear them. All you have to do is nominate them at australianoftheyear.org.au.
2: Have you ever wondered whether counting is something we're born with, or is it something we learn? What about this? Who was patient zero in the AIDS epidemic? Or what can a mantis shrimp tell us about how we see colour? If you want answers to questions like these, then tune in to Radiolab here on RN. It's science radio with a twist of something different. That's Radiolab here on RN, coming up right after the news.

0: And I says, I'm not sure we're going to get this resolved. And he says, well, I want you to go talk to the one gal that agrees with you and see if you guys would even budge. So I went over and talked to this gal. I said, I really think we owe it to everybody, to us as jurors, to the defendants, to the to come up with a unanimous decision.
1: The court clerk called me.
2: On the phone?
1: Yeah, well, said, you know, there's a verdict, you should come in.
3: Counsel, the jury is informed the bailiff that they've reached the verdict.
1: Judge calls the jury in.
3: Bring them in.
1: When the jury walked into kind of the jury seating area, and they walked in, you know, two single filed lines, got into these two rows, eight jurors, I was like, on the side of the table so I could look straight at them. They didn't really give me eye contact, and they looked kind of avoidant.
4: Oh, boy.
3: The defendants are present. I'd ask the jury foreperson to identify them.
5: The foreperson raised their hand.
3: Thank you. And so, sir, has the jury reached a...
5: The judge asks them if they had come to a unanimous decision.
6: Yes.
5: The man says yes.
1: Man, they reach a verdict. Let's get ready.
3: Defendants to stand while the...
5: Wayne stands up.
3: Clerk reads the verdicts, and I'll ask that the people in the courtroom to remain silent.
5: And the clerk starts to read.
7: State of Utah versus Wayne Hansen Shim, case number 181500061. We, the jurors in the above case, find the defendant Wayne Hansen Shim as follows: count two, burglary of a
2: first burglary,
7: not guilty.
4: Not guilty.
2: Yeah, and then theft.
7: Theft.
1: Wait, what? Not guilty?
4: Whoa, both not guilty.
1: I did kind of a double take. I was like, oh, we won.
4: Wow. Huh. And wow, I'm now so curious what these jurors said happened behind the scenes.
2: Well, actually, one of the jurors we spoke to, she kind of had this thought, this metaphor that really like helped her kind of come to her decision and apparently helped a lot of the jurors in the room.
8: I just... visually saw this pig just sitting in a box. And I thought, okay, who's holding this box and what value does this pig have?
4: Mm.
8: And I started voicing this analogy out loud. And I said, so, and I mentioned this juror's name. And I says, if you're holding this pig has huge amounts of value to you. I said, if I'm holding this pig, it has value to me. It's a living, breathing animal. It has a conscience. It's alive. And I said, what if we put it in the hands of Smithfield Farms? Does this pig have value?
4: But wouldn't that logic just, like, either you can say it had value to him, so it is a crime, or it didn't have value to Smithfield, who he took it from, so no value there, not a crime. Like, basically, this logic just lets the jury vote for whoever they want to vote for, right?
2: I mean, some of the jurors we spoke to didn't see it that way.
9: I did it by the books. I did what was legally presented to me on a document that was agreed upon by all parties.
2: Like, they felt like they were following the letter of the law.
4: Huh.
2: But at the same time, this other juror we talked to,
8: not having an answer to the question of value, gave me the instructions of it's okay to make that moral decision.
2: She said she did feel like there was space for her to do what she felt was right. And, you know, this is part of what Wayne was trying to do, like to make it a moral decision. Like even just giving them names, Lily and Lizzie, which, by the way, even the prosecution at one point started using.
10: Once you start seeing people referring to them by the name, then kind of conceptually, you're recognizing that there's something more than, you know, Smithfield 245.
2: Like one of the jurors told us,
9: I don't remember a lot of things from that trial, but I remember those two piglets' names.
4: Hmm.
2: And according to Justin, who actually interviewed all the jurors himself for his own research.
11: I mean, I think there were some moral pulls there, but they were still looking for a legalistic, you know, kind of hook to land on.
2: Both these ways of thinking were in the room. Like they both played a part.
4: Okay. So, okay, now just zooming out, what did this case change after everything?
5: Well, in a legal sense, not much, really.
4: Wow. That's not the answer I expected you were going to say.
5: So, Yeah, I mean, so the best they could have hoped for was

Artisan's sharp suits. And I said to someone, who are they? And they said, they're the salesmen. I went, oh, well, I want to be a salesman. So I told the boss I didn't want to be an actor anymore. I'm going to be a salesman. So I became a salesman. It was during that period that I came across amateur theatre. I'll tell you about that later. But the thing that I got as a salesman was like,

0: of mine said, you know, why don't you join an amateur theatre? And there was one in the middle of Sydney called the Genesian Theatre, and they had an entree to it, and they said, go down there and ask for this bloke. So I went down and joined that theatre, and for the next 4 years, I spent a lot of time at that theatre, because as a salesman, as anyone here knows, no one knows where the hell you are. As long as you get your figures in on the Friday, right? So I was down there and been involved backstage or doing the odd play or rehearsing or whatever, but it was, I'd given up playing rugby league on a weekend to be doing shows there. So it became really something, and I guess I was subconsciously aware that I was giving up a lot of things that I really enjoyed to do this, and happily doing so. Anyway, I did that for 4 years, and I then went, all right, you know, you're 25 now, mate. You got to stop kidding yourself or give it a real go or just get on with a career in some way. So I sold my car, I bought a ticket to England, and I went off to England knocking on doors telling people I was an actor.
1: That suggests a great confidence in yourself. Like, did you know you had it?
0: No, I knew that I wanted to be there.
1: Yeah.
0: And I think the thing that I'll never get over is I was brought up by a single parent mother. She brought my sister and myself up. She didn't have any family. Her parents had died by the time she was 16. She had no brothers and sisters. My father and his side of the family I never knew. Well, I knew, but I didn't really know at all. Met him about 10 times. But my mother devoted herself to my sister and I. So we were incredibly secure.
1: Mm.
0: And like, when I went to be an actor, I know Mum was really happy. Okay, he's got a profession. He's going to be all right. And then I go, I'm going to be a salesman. I think the only thing she said there was, your father was a salesman. But that's all. She didn't go, oh, God, no, darling. You know, please, you've got to... It was like, okay, you're getting on with that. And then I was doing very well as a salesman. And then I say, Mum, I'm going to England to be an actor. Like, it must have been a punch in the guts. But she never said, oh, that's stupid, don't do that. It was like, okay, that's what you're going to do. Luckily, it worked out all right. And also, growing up in the suburbs, you know, it's adventurous. You're in houses, in the roof of houses that are being built, having gang meetings at 7 years of age with other seven-year-olds, and you're in the swamps and you're climbing trees and you're running around. So there's a sense of adventure of, like, being in the moment, oh, this is what I want to do. Mm. And you do it. So there's that sense of going on. I think sort of going, oh, no, I'm going to England to be an actor was no different to saying, oh, I'm going to Jerry's place for a game of cricket.
1: And you get to England, you start knocking on doors. You know the stats that if you knock on enough doors, something's going to come good.
0: That's it in the back of my mind. I go to England and I knew I had to get in the theatre. I knew no one. But on the way to England, I stopped in Greece. I went to an island called Mykonos. And when you arrive in Mykonos, a lady's usually there that's selling you a bed for the night, you know. And there was a lady there and she had seven beds in her house. And me and my mate said, yeah, okay, for a dollar a night, we'd have the bed. And there was a couple of young Irish guys that had just become doctors that were there. But there was also a young boy from the Chelsea Public Housing. And he said, what are you going to England for? I said, I want to be an actor in the theatre. He said, my father's in the theatre. And I thought, ding, right. Really, what's he do? He said, he's a fireman. Right? Now, in England, in the big theatres in London, they have these fire screens that come down at an interval, big solid screens, right? And they have a fireman is in every theatre. And this bloke was a chief fireman at one of the theatres. Now, I knew I had to get in the theatre. I didn't care whether it was cleaning toilets or whatever. I had to get in that place because from there other things could happen. Not if I was working in the butcher shop. It wasn't going to... So I had to get in that area. So I looked up the bloke and when I went to London, his father sent me to the chief fireman. The chief fireman signed a form and I was given cards allowing me to work. And I was, that night I was pushing scenery at a place called the Victoria Palace.
1: Wow.
0: And of course, once I was in there, then I'd hear someone else say, oh, look, the young actor that was there, and he was saying, you've got to get out into the provinces. You can't work in London. That's going to be too hard. Get out. So I'd write to the provinces, and I eventually ended up in the provinces in the north of England, a place called Billingham, near Stockton-on-Tees.

0: I was no longer close to her, as I have said. After finishing me, she turned her back on me. Yet, as her hand rested on my inside cover as she wrote in me, I knew that I would always be of at hand. To Isabel, she wrote.
1: That's Angela O'Keefe reading the story of a book from the opening pages of her novel Phantom Days. Angela is an Australian writer. She was longlisted for the Miles Franklin in 2024 for her second novel, The Sitter. And now she's back with this book about a book. Hi, Angela.
0: Hi, Claire.
1: Is it really true? Do authors turn their back on books when they're finished with them?
0: Yeah, in a way, I think it's necessary. You kind of pushed out, really, of the story. I mean, you're not in the magic of it anymore. But, of course, you can reread it and remember how it might

0: Paul Robeson singing Old Folks at Home by Stephen Foster. It's a great pleasure to welcome to the music show Christopher Lynch. He's head of the Theodore M. Finney Music Library at the University of Pittsburgh, but for our purposes, more pertinently, he is also the author of Formulating Foster, Stephen C. Foster, and the Creation of a National Musical Myth. Welcome to the show, Chris.
1: Hi, thanks for having me.
0: The most important American songwriter of the 19th century. Can we say that about Stephen Foster?
1: A lot of people do. So I think it's safe to say, you know, there were a lot of candidates, though, for people who could have been the great American songwriter of the 19th century. One of the things that my book looks at is why Foster became the person that we think of when we think of 19th century.

0: Now, Oh Susanna was written a little early. So he wrote it before he signed his contracts with his publishers. So it's actually a little bit more lewd, a little bit more overtly racist than most of his later songs. It's once he signs his contracts with his publishers that he tones it down and he really finds this way to write really ambiguous songs that will work in both settings.
1: So is Camp Town Races an example of that?
0: Camp Town Races is a little bit early too. It's a good question because it isn't the most overtly racist minstrel song that was written. There were many more at the time that were much more racist, but it is leaning into some stereotypes that would certainly have allowed it to be sort of hammed up.

0: So they have this rise and fall, this beautiful melodic line, and he can time his the rises, the melodic lifts up high, the leaps. He times that for really expressive, emotive moments and words. They're really, really well-crafted songs.
1: Everything you have just said applies to Jeannie with the Light Brown Hair. So perhaps we should talk about that song and listen to it. This could be an Irish folk song, its melody. And Foster actually is described in various sources as a composer of folk songs, which is a kind of contradiction in terms, of course. But his music was thought of as folkloric in style really from the beginning, wasn't it?
0: Yeah, absolutely. And it is because he was modeling them on these old Irish ballads of Thomas More. And actually, Thomas More in the 1790s and a little after was modeling his songs on ancient Irish ballads, Irish melodies. So they sort of stretch back in this lineage all the way back to that. And it also raises an interesting point. You said that, you know, being a composer of folk songs is sort of a contradiction. And in one view, that's right. If you view folk songs as authorless songs that have been passed down through oral tradition, then they can't have a composer. One thing that's really interesting is that Foster, by the end of his life, his songs really were not popular. And he really died in obscurity. And his songs and name were mostly forgotten for about 30 years. And then they were revived. And when they were revived, there were a few songs that had lived on, like Old Folks at Home. And so they had sort of been passed down as authorless songs to people in the 1890s. And they really viewed them as authentic folk songs. They sounded like folk songs, you know, having this Irish, ancient Irish melodic characteristics. And they were viewed as authorless, too. So they sort of fit the bill. And that's where that idea of them as folk songs comes from.
1: Well, let's listen to Jeannie with the Light Brown Hair, and we'll join Jan de Gaetani and Gilbert Kalish in the parlour.

0: Gianda Gaetani singing Stephen Foster's Genie with the Light Brown Hair, Gilbert Kalish at the piano on today's music show. We're talking about Stephen Foster. It's the 200th anniversary of his birth, and my guest, Christopher Lynch, is our authority. That song, we've said it's got a very Irish sound to it, and there's a famous recording by John McCormack singing it in an Irish accent. And it's incredibly simple in some ways, and particularly the piano part it's almost odd to hear somebody like Gil Kalish playing it, who's famous for playing, you know, Charles Ives and Elliot Carter and almost impossible music. And there he is just playing the same chord over and over again for long stretches.
1: Yeah. I mean, I agree. But it's where the beauty lies in that, I think. One of the things I love about this recording is that it's one of the few that actually plays the piano part as Foster wrote it. Almost always it's embellished or improvised in other recordings. But this is just the simple way that Foster wrote it. And in fact, it's even played on an old square piano, like the pianos in the parlors of Foster's day. So it maybe sounds a little thin to modern ears, used to big Steinway grands and things like that. But it's the instrument Foster wrote it for. And it just has this real simple tone. I mean, he's just playing a couple basic chords underneath the vocal line. And what I love about it, though,

0: buying sheet music. The sheet music industry was international. So he's buying songs by Bellini and other composers, other opera composers. And I think in that little flourish that you hear in the voice there, you hear a little bit of that bel canto Italian opera there, but just a little hint of it.
1: Yes. Let's go back to the business of publishing, shall we, for a moment, because you were saying that he sold those early songs for a small amount of money and his publishers cleaned up. But
0: yeah.
1: What did he become a cannier businessman as he got older?
0: He definitely did. He also had struggles too, but he wrote Genie really at the peak of his career. This was 1854 when it's published. He's working closely with publishers in New York. He's actually back and forth from Pittsburgh to New York quite a bit. He had negotiated good contracts for himself that guaranteed him good royalty for every piece of sheet music that sold. So this was him doing well, or at least as well as anybody could do at this time. You know, it really is before, like, modern laws and protections. There were no performance royalties, for example. So he's very limited in the money he can collect. He's only collecting money on the sales of a sheet music. And so with that said, like, he's making maybe the equivalent of 40 or 50,000 U.S. dollars today. Not exactly rich, but he's doing okay. He is still living with his family. He's always supported by his family, but he's doing okay.
1: Can we talk about his family and particularly about his marriage? His one trip to the South was on his honeymoon, even though, again, part of the mythology of Foster is that he writes, you know, he's a Southerner writing songs about the South. That's completely untrue. But tell us about his marriage, which did not in the end go well.
0: Well, a lot has been said. And you know, when I look through the archive, I work with the Foster Archive at the University of Pittsburgh, and I see very little evidence of what the marriage was like. We do know that they had some tiffs. What they were about, we don't know, but there's some family letters where they're sort of describing squabbles, the details of which we don't know, but maybe that's evidence that they weren't very happily married. But I think that's a stretch. There were definitely times when they lived apart, but it also appears that those were for work purposes. So in fact, when Foster wrote Genie with the Light Brown Hair, he was living in New Jersey, actually outside of New York, but closer to his publisher. And his wife and daughter were back in Pittsburgh. And he called his wife, her name was Jane. His nickname for her was Jenny. And he originally wrote the lyrics for Genie with the Light Brown Hair as Jenny with the Light Brown Hair. And of course, it's this song about loss and separation and longing to reunite with Genie or Jenny. So some scholars have read into that and thought that, well, this is evidence of him missing his wife and really longing to reunite with her. And he did shortly after that song was published. So I would say that really, the details of his marriage remain a great mystery. We don't really have a lot of documents that provide much insight into it.
1: And presumably, you then don't subscribe to the theory that he was possibly gay.
0: Well, it's a very interesting question. There is, in terms of concrete evidence, you won't be surprised that there isn't any from his lifetime. But what I would say is the most interesting evidence of him possibly being gay is the first biography that was written, the first authoritative biography by a scholar. His brother had written one. There'd been a couple other small things. But the first real biography of him was published in late 1934. It was by a scholar named John Tasker Howard, and he had access to the archive that now I'm the archivist of. And he also had access to documents and members of the Foster family who knew all of this lore that had been passed down. There were also still people in the community, some of whom even knew Stephen Foster, that were still alive in the 1930s. And we know that he wasn't allowed

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0: Today on the show, I'm joined by New South Wales Treaty Commissioner Naomi Moran. Earlier, we touched on her journey working at the Koori Mail and the complexities and challenges of holding positions of power in First Nations media. Regardless of the role she's in, Naomi has always put community at the heart of what she does. She's taken that fierce passion into her current role as New South Wales Treaty Commissioner. For the past year, alongside Aidan Ridgway, she's travelled across the state to hear from communities about their thoughts on the treaty. She's been working to put together a final report for the Minister for Aboriginal Affairs. In part two of our conversation, we'll hear how she's been able to create an open space for the community to be able to engage with the process. It's easy to see why.

you know, best serve and protect our people for generations to come. You know, and we always say that a conversation, you know, about these relationships and agreements with government is not just for today, and it's not just about acknowledging the past and what needs to be fixed and corrected and understood, but it's about, you know, 1,000 years' time. It's about children that aren't even being born yet. You know, so what does that really look like at a community level where, you know, we're not speaking on behalf of an entire state, but we're allowing communities to speak for themselves first? And I think that's been such an incredible and central part of this work, is that, you know, we're not advocating for treaty. This is not a voting process. We don't ask communities to vote yes or no. We're not coming into communities with a model for treaty, because there is no model for treaty. There is no, you know, model that exists between New South Wales government and Aboriginal people in New South Wales, but that the New South Wales government has made a commitment to simply ask the question first, and that they're not the ones that are going into communities to ask the question, that they've asked independent blackfellas that have been established through the commissioners, to sit with community and ask them for, you know, the first time, what is it that you want? Because our ancestors never got asked that question. You know, we never got asked that question.

0: For decades, a quantum computer has been just around the corner. So where is it?
1: If you'd asked me very early on, I would have been very pessimistic.
0: The race to build a quantum computer...
1: Then I got more pessimistic.
0: Can anyone actually do it?
1: And more pessimistic.
0: One of the biggest tech stories on Earth. 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
2: Away is up next, and it's NAIDOC Week. As we mark 50 years of Deadly across the ABC, you'll hear from two people who've dedicated a lifetime to their artistic and cultural practice. Bronwyn Bancroft and Jambuwal Marawili. Plus, for Word Up, Jade McHughes shares a little of her language, Ngarrindjeri. That's all coming up on Away for NAIDOC Week, but right now, it's news time.
3: ABC News with Andrew Kaloupas. Tests have confirmed the first case of the H5N1 strain of bird flu in New South Wales. Poultry farmers have been told to return their free-range flocks to cages to minimise the possibility of

That was the Pigram Brothers with Riverman. The band's lead singer, Stephen Pigram, recently received a Red Ochre Award for Lifetime Achievement at this year's First Nations Arts and

0: Rachel Sanders, Molly Siegel, Matthias Wolfson, and Catherine Rolfson. I'm Laura Lynch. For the last time from me, thank you for listening.
1: You've been listening to What on Earth, where climate change and how to fix it, that's the focus. It comes to us from the Canadian Broadcasting Corporation.
2: Hello there, it's Waleed Ali from The Minefield. The news is upon us very soon. After that, Scott Stevens will be along to, well, contribute more to this ABC Radio National monoculture. See what I did there? Yes, no, we're talking about monoculturalism as kind of the political topic, concept, du jour, controversy, du jour. What's behind it? What does it mean? What does multiculturalism mean? And can we really say that it's failed? And is this even really a question about culture or about several things that go far, far deeper than that? Let's find out. See you soon.

0: seeing between 800 and 2,500 deaths per year.
1: It's not just death, though, is it? Because, of course, people are picked up with the disease and hopefully treated before they die from it. Presumably, that outcome is happening less because we're preventing this problem.
0: That's right. We'd shown before that there'd been a 80, 90% fall in the incidence of the cancer, the number of women getting cancer. There was a slight worry that the very women who were dying from the cancer, because they were neither screened nor vaccinated. And so this shows that actually it is working at a population level. Because we have very good screening programs, we're preventing a lot of deaths, but we find some cancers very early. And we weren't just preventing those cancers, we were also preventing the cancers that were actually killing women.
1: Have we narrowed down yet when the best window of opportunity to go in with the vaccine is? Because historically, and as one other virologist put it to me once, you've got to get in early before a person's sexual debut and they're exposed to the virus, or the impact is more limited. Do we have a clearer picture on that now, or is that still the case that if the ship has sailed, so to speak, then perhaps for that person it might be too late and they just need to accept that there may be a high risk?
0: Yeah, so these particular vaccines only work in terms of preventing infection. Once you've already had an infection, the vaccine will not help. So very important to ensure that we're giving it before people become sexually active. So that's why we target 12, 13-year-olds. There's still, of course, benefit, and we've seen that. When the vaccination was first introduced, it was offered up to the age of 18, and those people have benefited, but benefited less, because more of them would already have been exposed to the virus before they were vaccinated, and also because a higher proportion took up the vaccine. So if we can get it at young ages, it's much, much better. Because we've been using the vaccine for quite a long time, the virus has become much less common in the population. So there is probably still more of an opportunity to vaccinate older teens who probably haven't been exposed, because the virus is just less common. And so we've seen hugely falling rates of vaccination across the UK. And there's an opportunity, I think, not only to try and improve that in the 12 and 13-year-olds, but to do a catch-up campaign in the older teens.
1: The individuals that you've taken into account with this study, they would have been a legacy of when this campaign first kicked in about the late noughties. What were the uptake rates then for vaccination, and what are the rates now? You're saying there's been a fall, and therefore, do we think we're going to see a departure away from this brilliant outcome of no cancers? We're going to start to see it creeping back in, potentially.
0: The vaccination program was introduced in 2008, and from then until COVID, we were getting 88, 89, 90% vaccine uptake. Because of COVID and school closures, it was a bit of a disaster for a year. But since then, it hasn't really gone back to the rates we were seeing. And so nationally, it's just under 75%. In London, I think it's 61%. So really falling uptake of this vaccine. And yes, if something isn't done about that, if we don't succeed in getting the vaccine uptake back up to where it was, we'll then start seeing the rates go back again.
1: Do we know why the rates are down and in whom?
0: When the rates were around 90%, they were really good all over the country and in all sectors. And we had shown previously that the vaccination campaign was succeeding in dramatically reducing cervical cancer rates, both in the most deprived and the least deprived parts of the country. Undoubtedly, now the vaccine uptake is lowest in some of the more deprived communities. Attitudes to vaccination are sometimes ethnically linked. A lot of religious groups seem to be very reluctant. There's an extreme of anti-vaccine, but there's also a much bigger vaccine hesitancy. And I think we need better communication. There's a lot of misinformation. This is an incredibly safe vaccine. Tens of millions of people have received the vaccine worldwide. And as we're seeing, we're already saving lives from this, and lives of young people, taken away in their 20s. So really important, people who are sort of thinking about it, realize that actually this is one of the best things you can do for your children in terms of their health.

0: Okay, so the other assumption then that advocates of commercial surrogacy need to accept is that the intending parents must have the moral status of parents before the child is born, from the moment of conception. So this is going against Cecile Fabre, for example, who argues that it should be the surrogate who has the parental rights until the birth takes place. We've touched on that, but can we just go into that a little more? Like, why is that particularly important here?
1: So I think this is really important for a couple of reasons. First, there are good reasons to think that moral parenthood starts before birth. Why? Because fetuses have future interests, and sometimes decisions need to be made about their future interests already in pregnancy. You know, should we have a fetal surgery because the fetus has a condition? So someone is going to have to make that decision. And I think it's in the interest of fetuses qua future children that that decision is made by someone who is intending to parent them, who has already has loving attitudes towards them. So it's important that someone is a moral parent and that we don't just say, look, no one has authority. We flip a coin, or that the authority should fall on the state, because it's not clear.

0: conflicts between parental rights and children's rights, between property rights and environmental protections, and that pointing out a moral conflict, as you do very effectively, it doesn't necessarily carry a lot of practical significance in and of itself. What would you say to that?
1: Yeah, so I think that's absolutely right, that rights conflict all the time, interests conflict all the time, but core moral rights are about protecting fundamental interests. And when we're designing institutions in liberal democratic societies, I think the most important job is to make sure that we can protect the fundamental interests of all the parties concerned. That's what makes an arrangement or an institution legitimate, right? So if we're just going to allow for institutions and arrangements to violate core interests, then I think we've kind of given up on developing or designing legitimate practices and institutions. I feel like then we've given up on political philosophy, because that's so much of what we do, is to try and imagine a society where core rights are protected.
0: I'm also wondering if the moral contradiction that you identify in commercial surrogacy doesn't already exist in ordinary pregnancy. Like, if there's a woman carrying a child and I'm the biological father, I don't have the right to prevent her from giving up the pregnancy by having an abortion. That's just how it is. So isn't it the case then that ordinary parenthood, at least potentially, involves this same contradiction between the rights of the person carrying the child and the rights of the intending parent, or it can do?
1: Yeah. So I think this is super interesting, and I do think it's a difficult topic and one that is under-theorized, right? This conflict that can arise when the pregnant woman wants to have an abortion and the biological father wants her to continue the pregnancy. I think there is something very difficult that we need to kind of make progress as philosophers. We need to say more about this conflict, and it is under-theorized. The one thing I would say is that there's something quite different about the two cases, the commercial surrogacy case and the, you're kind of, ordinary procreation between two people who at some point decided that they were going to have a child together. And that is that when you decide as a couple to procreate, you embark in a moral project together. You make a moral commitment to one another to one day parent that child. And so the conflict here would be a different conflict, right? It would be not a conflict that arises from this right to opt out because surrogacy is a very demanding work. It would be a conflict between the right of the pregnant person, or pregnant woman, to make decisions about her own body, and then the right of this couple to continue or not this moral project. So there is a conflict, but it's different because at the very least, I think in cases like this, the person who is pregnant owes the other party a non-trivial reason to end the pregnancy, right? So to get someone to embark with you on this project, to say, let's be parents, let's create a child, and then to one day wake up and say, you know what, I'm bored, I don't want to be pregnant anymore. I think it is, it is a case where the pregnant person is wronging her co-procreator. So there will be conflicts, but then it's narrow in scope because we still need a non-trivial reason to make it the case that she's not wronging the person she decided to co-procreate with.
0: Well, just finally, Luara, you put it very nicely as we were talking before the interview started. You said that if proponents of commercial surrogacy want to sort of push their case forward, that they're going to have to sort of go back to the drawing board on the arguments. How likely do you think it is that those arguments may eventually come to carry the day in a country like Australia? At the moment, commercial surrogacy is banned in Australia. Can you see that changing?
1: I can, because there's been a lot of advocacy on the part of defenders of commercial surrogacy for the practice to become legal. And to be fair, I think they raise some important considerations, right? So I think, although I do think that commercial surrogacy doesn't count as legitimate work, I do worry about commercial surrogates being exploited in the developing world. I worry about citizenship laws and how that

0: coffees with people who might end up being president of France. You interviewed Emmanuel Macron very early in his career as well, although even at the age of 39, he had more executive experience going into the presidency. But were there any similarities that struck you between speaking with Jordan Bardella and the young Emmanuel Macron?
1: That's such a good question, and I have to think about it. So I would say there are some similarities. They're probably quite superficial ones. They are the quite natural engagement that they both have. If you speak to Macron one-on-one, he is very engaging, very direct, takes very seriously the conversation and is very focused. And that is very similar with Bardella. I think the big difference, it's not just an executive experience that Macron had. He'd already been economy minister back in 2016 when he resigned to then run for the presidency later on that year and win it the following year. I think the difference is a sense of the sort of depth of the vision. I think there are very few politicians like Macron, and I think it's probably unfair to start comparing almost any of the politicians who are running for office today with him, who have that same depth of vision about geopolitics, populism, the way the economy is changing, how AI fits into all of that, this huge spectrum of questions that now politicians have to deal with. Macron can kind of join the dots in all of that, and I'm not sure that almost anyone else can. So I don't think it would be fair to compare them. But I think the one similarity would be professionalism and the personal engagement that they both have.
0: As you've said, Jordan Bardella is very much Marine Le Pen's protege. Are his politics or policies substantially different from hers in meaningful ways?
1: I think there are differences. She's very much a product of the Northern France Rust Belt, where she was elected or is elected as an MP at the moment. And he, I think, wants to try to broaden that out with a sort of appeal to more bourgeois voters who want a more business-friendly sort of tax-cutting agenda from their candidate. And I think what we'll see if he's the candidate is obviously he will try to assert his version of policy on the party and on the candidacy, because a French presidential election is very much about a person and what that person believes, and they can really shape the campaign the way they want it. They are not really just a creature of the party.
0: Does current polling suggest that either Le Pen or Bardella would fare significantly better as the National Rally's candidate for president?
1: The very similar profile on the polls. I mean, what's just so striking is how both of them are way ahead. It's a two-round presidential vote in France, and they are so far ahead in the first round. You have them at sort of mid 35, 36% of the vote, and the next best placed candidate is in the high teens. This is unprecedented. I think it's important to get that in one's mind.
0: Well, it's certainly going to be a fascinating week and indeed a fascinating year leading up to the presidential election. Sophie Petter, thank you so much for joining us on Sunday Extra.
1: You're very welcome. Always good to speak to you. Thanks, Julian.
0: And Sophie is the Paris correspondent for The Economist, and she recently wrote in The Economist, "Meeting Jordan Bardella, France's possible president." In a few days' time, Professor Marcia Langton will deliver the inaugural Recknicks Memorial Lecture for the Academy of the Social Sciences in Australia. The Recknicks Lecture is given by the winner of the new Biennial Recknicks Memorial Award, which recognises excellence in research leadership and advancement of knowledge of Indigenous society, culture and language. Professor Langton's lecture is called Being and Knowing, and in it, Marcia will explore the existential challenge that Indigenous Australians continue to face in the form of the question, what is our future in our own land? Professor Marcia Langton, welcome to Sunday Extra.
2: Thank you very much, Julian.
0: Could you tell us a little bit about the extraordinary life of Wilhelm Recknicks?
2: Sure. I didn't know this about him, and I want to acknowledge the research done by Professor Leon Mann and other Academy fellows who made the investigations so that we could understand his history. He was born in Cottbus, Germany in 1899. He studied classics at the University of Marburg. And then in 1933, he fled to England as a refugee from Nazi Germany.
0: Hmm.
2: In September 1939, when the World War II broke out, Wilhelm Recknicks and another 2,500 refugees from Hitler's Germany in Britain were declared enemy aliens. They were interned in Britain. And then in 1940, transported to Australia on the infamous HMT Deneera. And so all of these refugees were called the Deneera Boys, and they were placed in internment camps in Hay,

0: scandals are disastrous. They lose seats, ministers, and even elections. But not One Nation.
1: One Nation leader Pauline Hanson has sparked outrage in the Senate, walking in wearing a clothing item worn by Muslim women.
2: Pauline Hanson has been censured by the Senate and banned from the chamber for the seventh...
3: Pauline Hanson has now been referred to the Australian Federal Police under Labor's federal hate speech laws. The AFP
0: says... This is a party that doesn't just survive the chaos, it creates it, it capitalises on it. Scandals are part of its DNA. I'm Ashlyn McGee from The Conversation in Australia, and this is The Making of One Nation, Episode 3, Survive a Scandal. Jordan McSwinney, you're at the University of Canberra researching far-right

0: Good morning, Tony Carr with ABC News. New South Wales Agriculture Minister Tara Moriarty says the first confirmed case of H5 bird flu in the state is the same strain as cases found in Western Australia. The government is advising poultry farmers to consider housing its livestock to prevent contact with wild birds. Ms Moriarty says there is currently no crisis or widespread impact and that industries have been preparing for the virus for years.
1: Do need to work with industry to stop the spread. We can put biosecurity zones in place to stop movement. We're not at that point. We're not anywhere near that point. The plans are in place if we need to get there. But at this stage, it's one wild bird and it hasn't spread.
0: Australian dental patients who travelled overseas for cheaper treatment are warning others about price hikes and complications. Emma Pollard reports.
2: Sunshine Coast couple Janelle and Brent Giel went to a popular Indian dental company three times for major dental work. Mrs. Giel's dental implants and prosthesis failed, and a local specialist says Mr. Giel is almost certain to develop problems with his. The couple also says the cost of their treatment roughly doubled.
3: I haven't met anybody yet that was given a ballpark price and was close to that.
2: Lismore resident Paul Giles says his bill also skyrocketed on arrival.
4: They got you over a barrel when you're there.
2: The company says it doesn't confirm costs until patients are examined in person.
0: The head of Venezuela's National Assembly says rescue efforts are still underway as the death toll from last month's twin earthquakes approaches 3,000. The BBC's Warren Bull reports.
5: In his statement, Jorge Rodriguez said more than 16,000 people were injured in the huge earthquakes that struck on June the 24th. He defended the Venezuelan government's response, saying more than 20,000 people had received medical care so far and that 30,000 Venezuelan officials had been deployed alongside international rescue teams. They are now largely refocusing their efforts on recovery operations. Thousands of people are still in temporary shelters or even on the streets, and tens of thousands remain missing.
0: Russia has vowed revenge following a long-range Ukrainian drone attack that targeted the country's second-largest city of St. Petersburg, hitting oil infrastructure and military targets. The BBC's James Lansdale reports.
6: This war has now become a deadly tit-for-tat exchange. Overnight, Ukraine launched what the Russian authorities called a large-scale attack on St. Petersburg and the surrounding area. Russia's defense ministry said Kiev was trying to distract from Russia's own massive air attack on Ukraine last week. Both sides, it would seem, want to gain the upper hand ahead of next week's NATO summit. Today, President Putin sent Donald Trump a congratulatory note to mark the US 4th of July celebrations, calling for constructive relations.